0: what I'm about to do. It feels like confessing to a murder. I'm Charles Darwin, an English naturalist.
1: First, let me beg your pardon. If I should suddenly be sick, do try not to be alarmed.
0: The moment I let myself fret, my stomach takes its revenge without fail. I'm only 35. Why I keep falling ill, even the doctors can't tell me.
1: And yet, somehow, I think I know the reason well enough. This secret double life of mine. I believe that's what's making me ill. Perhaps if I told you my secret, I'd feel a little better?
0: To the world, I pass for a thoroughly respectable man of science. To speak of myself for a moment, I'm a fellow of the Geological Society in London, and of the Royal Society too. The rich, professors from Oxford and Cambridge. It's a privilege for the scientific elite. In London, I stand shoulder to shoulder with eminent colleagues. And when I come home, I'm at work on a dangerous theory. One that would shatter everything they believe. My subject is the mystery of mysteries. How do new species arise to replace those that have vanished? Do you know how I came to be caught by that question? There was a time I thought I'd become a parson in some quiet country parish. I went up to Cambridge to take orders in the Church of England. But who could have guessed it? That I'd fall so hard for geology, for insects, for plants. And then a chance I couldn't let slip came my way. To sail aboard His Majesty's survey ship, the Beagle, right round the world. A voyage round the world. What a word to set the heart beating. The voyage was no easy thing. But I loved it. I couldn't help myself. To see the earth itself shuddering. With my own two eyes, the wonder of it. And the elation of digging up the fossil of a giant mammal already gone from the earth. How am I to describe that? Beyond the wonder came questions, a great many of them.
1: With nothing sudden changed around it, why on earth did this animal die out?
0: The Galapagos, cast away in the vast Pacific, drew me deeper into the mystery. On those islands, made by erupting volcanoes, there lived birds you'd find nowhere else. And yet these birds, alike as they were, wore a different look on every island.
2: Plumage on this specimen is exceptional.
0: More astonishing still,
2: the beak and the wings.
0: They were closely related to species hundreds of miles away in America. If I could get to the

Yes, I know quite well how absurd that sounds. Let me explain how it works. In nature, a great many individuals are born within a single species. These individuals carry the smallest differences. And if that small difference happens to suit the circumstances a little better, they'll survive. From a bud comes a new bud, and as it puts out branches, generation upon generation, it will become a great tree of life. The branches that couldn't adapt, that died and broke away, will fill the crust of the earth. And so, organic beings stand before us in their struggle for existence. We humans are no different. We were not made superior. The useful variation preserved, the harmful one destroyed. This principle of nature I shall call natural selection. I'm convinced of this theory of the origin of species. You'll ask me then, if you're so certain, why not announce it to the scientific world at once? But that would be suicide. The world today believes that God created every species. If I were to speak my conviction, as my conscience bids me, I should lose everything. I couldn't escape the censure of the church and of my colleagues, and I'd fail to protect the wife and children I love. What would you do if you were me? If you carried in your breast a truth the world denies, could you stake everything you have and speak it? I at least cannot. Even so, I can't stop either. I'll gather evidence so perfect that no one can refute it. To go on with this painful double life, that is the greatest courage I can muster just now. I do hope my theory reaches your age, and that mankind comes to see the arrogance of thinking itself something apart.

Welcome to EBS Widahan Swap, Great Minds. My name is Sir Jonathan Bate, and I'm a biographer, critic, broadcaster, and professor of literature at Arizona State University in the USA and Oxford University in the UK. I've written many books about William Shakespeare and have edited his complete works for the Royal Shakespeare Company. So I'm delighted to be sharing with you my passion for the greatest writer in the history of the world. In our last episode, we looked at Romeo and Juliet, the great love story of Shakespeare's early career. In this one, we're going to explore a play that he wrote at almost exactly the same time, and one that, in some senses, tells the same story, but with a very different ending. It's A Midsummer Night's Dream. Written at the height of his early comic powers, the play

As in Romeo and Juliet, the play begins with a proposed arranged marriage. Hermia is the daughter of a court gentleman, a well-to-do man. She is to marry Demetrius. That is what the father wishes, an arranged marriage. But Hermia is in love with a different man, a man called Lysander. And to make matters more complicated, Hermia has a friend called Helena who has previously been going out with Demetrius. But Demetrius has, as we would now say, dumped her. But Helena is still in love with her ex. How on earth are we going to resolve this dilemma? Well, the first thing the lovers need to do is to get away from the court where the Duke Theseus and his wife, the Queen Hippolyta, whom he has actually captured in war and it seems forced into marriage, where they and the courtiers are dominating the world. The lovers need to escape from this. So off they go into the woods. The play is set in ancient Greece, in Athens, and it's in the woods outside Athens that the strange events take place. But actually, although nominally we are in Athens, really we are in the English woods, the woods perhaps around Shakespeare's own home of Stratford-upon-Avon, deep in the Forest of Arden. Because ruling over the woodland world, the world of the night, are these figures out of folklore: King Oberon, Titania, Queen of the Fairies, and then the spirit Puck. But Oberon and Titania are not a happy married couple. We find that they are having a quarrel, and because they are the king and queen of nature, there's a sense that nature is disrupted as a result of their quarrel. The green corn hath rotted ere his youth attained a beard. The nine men's morris is filled up with mud. It's terrible, terrible weather, meaning the harvest can't be gathered in. The moon, the governess of floods, pale in her anger, washes all the air, that rheumatic diseases do abound. The spring, the summer, the chiding autumn, angry winter, change their wonted liveries, and the mazed world by their increase now knows not which is which. And this same progeny of evils comes from our debate, from our dissension. We are their parents and original. Shakespeare is fascinated by this idea of things that happen psychologically have a physical effect in the wider world. Well, the lovers find themselves in the woods and the tensions between them begin to rack up. Helena and Hermia start fighting with each other over this question of Demetrius. Hermia says, "I frown upon Demetrius, yet he loves me still." Helena says, "Oh, but your frowns would teach my smiles such skill." Hermia, "I give him curses, yet he gives me love." Helena, "Oh, that my prayers could such affection move." Hermia, "The more I hate, the more he follows me." Helena, "The more I love, the more he hateth me." How on earth can this love-hate series of relationships be resolved? Well, the answer comes when Oberon gives Puck a magic potion. Puck places it on the eyes of a sleeping character, and then when they wake up, they fall in love with the first person that they see. Now, potentially, if you get this right, it's going to allow Hermia

to be with Lysander and Demetrius to fall in love, fall back in love, because he was in love with her once before, with Helena. But in this confused world of the middle of the night, it's so much a night play, a Midsummer Night's Dream, things go wrong and there's even greater confusion. That confusion develops even more when another group of characters come into play. Theseus and Hippolyta have recently got married, and in Elizabethan times, when there's a royal wedding, you need a play to perform at the wedding as part of the celebration. And so it is that a company of working class actors, they're called rude mechanicals, there's a tinker, a weaver, just down-to-earth merchants, workers, they decide they're going to put on a play for the royal festivities, and they go into the woods to rehearse it. Now, the play that they choose is called The Story of Pyramus and Thisbe. They come from rival households. They are not allowed to marry. They therefore run away into the woods in the hope that they can marry, but there is a tragic ending. Does that sound familiar? It's just like the story of Romeo and Juliet. So the actors are going to put on a play that is a tragedy, but because they are these comic actors, they make a bit of a mess of it, and it really becomes a tragedy full of comedy. And at the centre is the weaver, Nick Bottom, who's a great enthusiast. In fact, he wants to play all the parts himself. He loves play acting so much. Now, in the course of their rehearsals, Bottom comes on wearing the head of an ass, a donkey. And what then happens is that Puck puts the magic flower, the love juice, on the eyes of the sleeping Titania. So when she wakes up, who is the first person she sees? Bottom with the ass's head. This, as in Ovid, is literally a metamorphosis of a human into a kind of animal. And so you have this extraordinary scene of Titania, the queen, in love with someone who's half donkey. Very strange indeed. And in some theatre productions, really rather risky, especially given that there was a queen, a fairy queen, in the form of Queen Elizabeth. For Bottom, though, it's the most extraordinary experience, the dream of a working man being made love to by the queen. When he finally wakes, he describes it as almost a kind of divine experience. I have had a most rare vision. I had a dream past the wit of man to say what dream it was. Man is but an ass if he goes about to expound this dream. The eye of man hath not heard. The ear of man hath not seen. Man's hand is not able to taste, his tongue to conceive, nor his heart to report what my dream was. Well, of course, he's mingled the senses there, hasn't he? The eye of man hath not heard, the ear of man hath not seen. Bottom's dream is this kind of strange fantasy in which he imagines a kind of heaven but mixes it all up. He's actually misquoting a very famous passage in the Bible where St. Paul speaks of how the human senses cannot possibly understand the glory of the kingdom of heaven. So another moment where Shakespeare is really being very subversive in this play, which superficially is so full of comedy, of slapstick, of joy, but beneath the surface is strange, quite dark. When the lovers are finally

reconciled. When the love potion is put on the correct eyes, there is a sense that the dream is over and everything is going to be okay. Theseus and Hippolyta come hunting in the woods where they meet the lovers. And Theseus at that point reflects upon the strangeness of this world. And in so reflecting, he really gives us an insight into Shakespeare thinking about the strangeness and the magic of the art of poetry. Poetry, drama, it's all about make-believe, isn't it? "It is strange, my Theseus," says Hippolyta, "that these lovers speak of. More strange than true," says Theseus. "I never may believe these antic fables nor these fairy toys. Lovers and madmen have such seething brains, such shaping fantasies, that apprehend more than cool reason ever comprehends. The lunatic, the lover, and the poet are of imagination all compact. One sees more devils than vast hell can hold. That is the madman. The lover, all as frantic, sees Helen's beauty in a brow of Egypt," Helen, the most beautiful woman in history, Helen of Troy, "the poet's eye, in a fine frenzy rolling, doth glance from heaven to earth, from earth to heaven, and as imagination bodies forth the forms of things unknown, the poet's pen turns them to shape and gives to airy nothings a local habitation and a name. Such tricks hath strong imagination." So Theseus is suggesting there that the work of imagination, the work of poetry, of playmaking, of theatre, is all an illusion. But Hippolyta comes in and says, well, it's not entirely the case. All the story of the night told over, and all their minds transfigured so together, more witnesseth than fancy's images, and grows to something of great constancy. Hippolyta, the female character, seems to understand more than the male. She sees that real change has taken place, that the dreamlike experience of the adventures in the woodland, which is a metaphor for the dreamlike experience of playgoing, of theatre itself, that the audience have gone through, that these things bring us to a deeper truth, to a kind of transfiguration, and to something of great constancy. The rude mechanicals then put on their play. There is much mirth at their expense, but the lovers are reconciled, and Puck comes on at the end of the play, wishing peace upon the household. So we've seen in this play, as in Romeo and Juliet, a sense of the enchantment of love, but we've also seen the delusions of love, and there's been this sense of transformation, of release into something that is constant. "What we love," says Shakespeare, "may not always be what we should love, but the imagination has its own truth." Throughout A Midsummer Night's Dream, the language has danced with lightness. There are rhymes, there are songs, there are magical spells. Yet beneath the comedy, there has been a deeper meditation on order and chaos, day and night, art and nature. As Theseus prepares for marriage and Bottom dreams of greatness in his extraordinary vision, the play asks what theatre itself can do, how it can transport, transfigure, suspend our disbelief.
In A Midsummer Night's Dream, Shakespeare invites us to lose ourselves only to find something richer when we return. The dream is floating, insubstantial, but somehow the truth, the insight, are permanent.

0: 은행이 변하고 있습니다.
1: The future bank will be nothing like today's bank.
2: We will fight back against the machines. That's my prediction.

0: cool.
1: Oh, exciting! I finished building my playhouse too!
0: We haven't finished yet.
1: Huh? What have I forgotten? A seesaw on the roof?
0: No, we need to colour them.
1: Oh, yes!
0: Now let's think carefully. What colours can we choose?
1: Oh, I know! My favourite colour! Red! Red! And some red over here! And down here, more red!
0: Wow! Yeah, it's, very red. Red? Red? Where are you?
1: Oh, I'm here! Your turn now! Blue, blue, blue!
0: I will colour the slide blue, but I want to choose the rest of my colours more carefully. Who wants to help me colour my playhouse?
2: We'd be happy to!
3: Naturally!
0: Thanks, yellow and green.
1: Uh-huh.
0: Now let's choose a colour for the roof.
1: Oh.
0: I don't want it blue because then it wouldn't stand out against the blue sky.
1: Oh, red! Colour it red!
0: Well, I was thinking of another colour. How about red and yellow mixing to colour it?
2: Oh. Yes, I love it!
1: Red and
4: yellow mixed to make orange!
1: Right, Blue. The orange really stands out against the blue sky.
3: What about the sides? Naturally, I think they'd look good in green.
2: Or yellow.
0: Green or yellow would look good with the blue slide. I know. I'll choose both. Yellow and green together. In a pattern. Repeated stripes.
2: Yellow. Green. Yellow.
1: Green.
2: Yellow.
0: Yes, perfect. Now, what colour shall I choose for my relaxing and thinking cushion? I know! Something dark. Black and white, you can help. Blue and black mix to make dark blue. Cool. Now let's have a relax and think. The inside could be light blue. Blue and white mixed to make light blue. Looking cool.
3: But we're not quite finished yet. There are lots of other bits to colour.
0: We need lots of different colours. It's up to you to choose. Blue.
2: Red.
0: Purple.
2: Yellow. Happy times!
1: Green!
2: Amazing! This is my amazing dance!
1: Now my playhouse doesn't look as exciting as Blue's. I wish I'd taken more time to choose my colours.
0: It's okay, Red. We can always colour over it. Like this.
1: So I get to choose

0: open. I like it. I choose 1, 2, 3 types of red. Dark red, bright red, light red.
1: Wow!
2: Great colors.
0: Thanks. We chose them ourselves. Possible. I shall prove it.
2: Not likely.

0: table.
1: Not really.
0: It's important, N. In.
1: Terrific fun.
0: Incredible. I like being in.
1: Not bad. But what are we in?
0: It's a... What is it?
1: Terrific. We're trapped.
2: Need any help?
1: Nod.
0: I don't think so, P. I got us in. I can get us out.

0: tip-top tipping.
1: Pin.
0: Nice.
2: A pin. Perfect for popping.
3: Impressed? I told you I'd get us out.
0: No! No more nasty noises. Not nice.

0: so nice. A truly terrific tune.
1: Powerful popping, I...
0: Nice note. I'm impressed. Nearly.

I think a lot of the trauma and controversy about AI right now is because we are quite attached to humans being the intellectual center of the universe, the way we've thought for thousands of years. And we may have to let that go. But we should go into it with our eyes open and find both the dangers and the opportunity.

So we call AIs artificial intelligences, but they're not really intelligent in the same way that humans are intelligent. And so tasks that would be hard for humans can be very easy for AIs, and tasks that are easy for humans can be very difficult for AIs. AIs excel at synthesizing huge amounts of data. The ChatGPT or any of the standard AIs out of the box has already been trained on the entire internet. You can ask it any question in mathematics or physics, biology or history or programming or whatever, and it will know a fair amount of basic information about every single subject. And there's no human who has all that knowledge. It can answer a very, very broad range of questions in any language, in any of the major languages, too. Any kind of task that requires searching through a large amount of different literature and coming up with ideas that you wouldn't have already thought of, but just trying different things from different fields again and again and again. And they don't need to quit after failing once or 10 times or 100 times. You can just keep going as long as you have the time and the compute. But they are very bad at sort of high-level synthesis. And they will give these very complicated explanations, and often they will focus on one really minor aspect of it and think that this is the really important part. They don't actually have a good sense of sort of taste, which part of a solution was actually the really was really the important, the crucial step. If a human writes a proof, the human will often explain which parts are most important and which parts are easy. And an AI can understand a human proof, and it can often summarize a human proof very well. But you ask an AI to summarize an AI argument, and it's just all over the place. The current AIs, they don't seem to give good high-level, big-picture understanding. So there's a saying by Mark Twain. So Mark Twain once wrote to a friend, he said, I'm sorry, I have no time to write a short letter to you, so I will write you a long letter instead, which is very unintuitive. You think that a long letter it takes more time to write than a short letter. But if you want to do something right, often you have a first draft, which is extremely long and complicated and has lots of unnecessary components to it, and then you do this editing process where you try to create something much more slimmed down, and it just makes your points very clear. But that often takes a lot of work. I mean, both the initial writing or first draft and the editing down take work. But what we're finding out is that AIs are much better at automating the first half of this than the second half. And there was a guess, Erdős made a guess as to what the threshold is beyond which a certain type of shape was forced. This problem was listed as open on this Erdős problem website, but an AI found through one of these semantic searches that the problem had been solved in the past. We were able to take the solution and explain it, and once you understood the solution, the proof is only like, it fits on a single blackboard. When we try to get an AI to formalize it, yeah, it took 1,000 lines. Probably there's a much better way to do it, for an AI, it was just much easier to write another 100 lines of code to explain some step rather than to find some shortcut to get around that step. It's possible that these AI tools will help as much as they change things. The beginning to solve open problems.

Well, we have given all our data and knowledge and understanding to these AIs, and what we're finding is that these AIs are very, very good at using the entire literature that we've developed over centuries, and now they can answer many, many scientific questions very, very quickly and reasonably accurately. The danger is that this is a very short-term benefit, that if we outsource all our future scientific progress to AIs, they may not generate the next layer of literature for the next generation to board off of. So we may be accidentally freezing science at the level of 2026. And we'll be able to solve any problem that can be easily solved using this data set, but we're not generating any new high quality data. So we are giving away our data and our knowledge to these AI tools. There's also a risk that we are giving away our understanding, that right now, because we have humans in the loop, you know, whenever a human does anything, there's at least one person who's understanding what they're doing. But if in the future every major decision, you know, like a company makes their corporate strategy or a mathematician proves a theorem, just by asking an AI, please do this for me, and they will do it, but no human understands what they do. Yeah, we have outsourced our ability to understand or control. And if they fail, we may just be completely helpless. You know, there's a danger that we're basically outsourcing our entire civilization to AI. So for most of history, humans lived in an era of food scarcity. But then we became, the Green Revolution happened in the first half of the 20th century. We learned how to use fertilizers and other agricultural practices, and food yields, you know, skyrocketed. And now in the West, at least, people have more food than they need. And we now have the opposite problem. We have obesity. We have people only eating junk food and not healthy food. I think no one is proposing that we go back to the era of famine. But these problems are real. And so now we need things like good education about what a healthy diet is, good regulations about quality of food, and good taste, you know, good cuisine. You know, not everything that gets put on your plate you need to eat anymore. You should actually start making good choices. So I think AI is a similar revolution, but now for cognition, for mental sustenance rather than physical sustenance. We lived for all of history in an era of cognitive scarcity where everything was difficult. You know, like if you wanted to build some device, or you wanted to program your VCR, or you want to do your taxes, or you want to do anything, you had to think, and you had to follow some instructions, and you had books and things that would help you, but you had to use your brain. Right? But now we are entering this era of cognitive abundance, where many problems can now be solved just by asking AI to do it, and you would get these instant solutions. But now we have too many solutions, we may now have cognitive obesity. You know, we may not be exercising our brains enough, we may not be understanding. You know, we may be having all these junk answers, which are kind of solving all our problems, but without making us any smarter. And so I think we need a similar cultural shift. We adapted to food abundance, it's better now than it was before food abundance. And so we will end up in a good place. But in the meantime, there's going to be a transition period where we have to change our practices, it will be a little bit chaotic for a while. So for example, we have sports to compensate for the fact that we don't need physical exercise to do things anymore. So I think mental sports will become popular. I think once people realize that it's important to maintain these skills. You know, right now many people are afraid of things like mathematics, and they had some bad experience at some point in their math classes, and they decided, I can't do mathematics, I'm bad at math. And they stop, they don't even try to exercise the sort of the math side of their brain. So possibly in the future, the culture is such that it'll be much easier. You know, there will be dedicated math gyms or whatever to do these things.

0: And maybe people will, more people will just exercise these parts of their brains for fun. So the world could change in many, many ways. Also, it could become a lot worse. we live in an era of change. So Copernicus was an early astronomer, I think 14th or 15th century. And in the time of Copernicus, the prevailing theory of the solar system, but he made this very controversial proposal that actually the Earth is not the center of the universe, that the Earth is actually moving around the sun. But it was hard to accept because we just naturally thought the Earth had a special role in the universe. But over time, we did more precise observations and we worked out the math, and it was actually much, the Copernican model made a lot more sense. And in fact, even the Copernican model is not the end of the story. We have a much more sophisticated model of the universe, which explains pretty much everything we see now. But it was a philosophical shift, and it was kind of a blow to people's ego that, you know, we no longer live at the center of the universe. So I think something similar, so this mental shift is what we call the Copernican Revolution. And so something similar is happening with intelligence, but we had this sort of model where humans were at the center and then everything else was further away. But now I think we are entering a world where, you know, we have one planet of human intelligence, so humans are good at some things, and then we have these AI planets that a country or a company or the entire mathematics community also has some sort of collective intelligence that isn't represented by individual humans. You can see this in other species, like ant colonies can react to environmental changes in a way that is kind of intelligent in a way, but each individual ant is completely dumb. That sometimes you can have emergent intelligence at higher levels. So we could have these different types of intelligence out there, and humans may not be at the center anymore, but that's okay. I mean, Copernicus moved the Earth outside of the center of the universe, but the Earth didn't collapse because of this. We still value the Earth and we care very much about what happens on this planet. It's not the center of the universe. I think a lot of the trauma and controversy about AI right now is because we are quite attached to humans being the intellectual center of the universe. I mean, of course, this has been the way we've thought for thousands of years, and we may have to let that go. People have argued that superintelligence used to be a useful guiding point, but it's no longer such a useful term because everyone has a different understanding of what it means. I read somewhere that someone called this the Hawaii problem. So over here in Los Angeles, if I say, I want to go to Hawaii, okay, I say, oh, I'm just going to go, you know, in this direction, that's the direction I need to go to Hawaii, okay? So Hawaii is a useful goal as long as you're far away. Okay, but if you're in the middle of this archipelago, right, and this big island over here and the island over here, and you say, I want to go to Hawaii, it doesn't make sense anymore. It's a meaningless statement because it doesn't tell you, it doesn't give you guidance as to what direction you go into. So for many decades, the guiding light of artificial intelligence research was build intelligence that was either equal to humans or superior to humans. Okay, and it's like going to Hawaii. And that's something that we've, that was our goal for many years. But now we're in Hawaii in many ways. We haven't achieved every single, we haven't visited every single island, but there are definitely some things that AIs can do already right now that are better than humans. As I said, breadth of knowledge, a large language model knows more about all of human literature than any human. So there are some ways in which they are already at or superhuman level, but there are others in which they are not. So asking for superhuman ability is no longer a useful metric. I think we need to be much more precise, you know. We can ask about, can AIs become better at explaining things to humans, or can AIs become better at not focusing so much on one goal, but keeping a very balanced set of goals in mind. I think we need to switch to more precise questions about what AIs can and can't do. I think it is important that we teach our students some experience in how to solve problems on their own without AI assistance. Just like we teach students how to do arithmetic without calculators. But then we give them calculators because we need to teach them other things beyond arithmetic. So we do need to train our students how to do things without AI. we also need to teach AI literacy, what these tools can do, what they can't do, their strengths and weaknesses. But what we also need, and this is harder, is how to adapt to future developments. And this is hard because we don't know what the future developments are going to be. I mean, we can train the students to deal with current level AIs, but the AIs in 2030, 2040 could be as different from our current AIs as the current AIs were from the very early large language models, for instance. We need to maintain independent ways of thought in case the whole world changes and we need people who are capable of doing things by pen and paper or whatever. I think we need to discuss process more, we need to discuss goals more, not just achieving any specific assignment, but like talking about a bigger picture, how everything is connected to everything else. Sometimes it's a bit uncomfortable. It is easier to not question why you're doing something and just do the same thing you did yesterday or last week. Yeah, it's changed, but you know, and it's a little bit scary. But we should go into it with our eyes open and find both the dangers and the opportunity.
1: Transformer paper, you knew was going to be a big deal, but it meant that other companies without that kind of already built up brand and reputation for factuality could afford to sort of release that system, even though we had an internal system that was pretty much broken. Because we really felt like if you could do that, it would be pretty dramatic, because now you have one technique that works for everything. I mean, I think it's really like a wave, but it's like a wave sweeping over essentially nearly every field of human endeavor.
2: EBS 뉴스가 방송됩니다.
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1: My first job before CEO was a dishwasher, and I did that very well. In a lot of ways, I was serious when I said I was a good dishwasher. I was probably Denny's best dishwasher. I planned my work. I was organized. You know, I was mise en place. 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